0: This episode of the Moth Radio Hour was produced by me, Jay Allison, Catherine Burns, and Chloe Salmon, who also hosted this show. Co-producer is Vicky Merrick, associate producer Emily Couch. The stories were directed by Jennifer Hickson. The rest of the Moth leadership team includes Sarah Haberman, Meg Bowles, Kate Tellers, Jennifer Birmingham, Marina Kluche, Suzanne Russ, Brandon Grant, Inga Gladowski, Sarah Jane Johnson, and Aldi Kaza. The Moth would like to thank the Bill and Melinda Gates Foundation for their support of the Moth's global community program. Moth stories are true, as remembered and affirmed by the storytellers. Our theme music is by The Drift. Other music in this hour from Barry White, Vanilla Ice, Hermanos Gutierrez, Blue Dot Sessions, Dickie Nolan, and Wolf Peck. 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
1: It's just about 8 o'clock on this Monday night. Thanks for joining us for the Moth Radio Hour. I'm Spencer Tritt, inviting you to stay tuned for World's Cafe coming up next. We'll listen back to the last appearance from Phoebe Bridgers as we get ready for her new album coming out this month. Stick around for the music next on 89.5 WNIJ DeKalb Rockford, WNIQ Sterling, WNIW LaSalle, and WNIE Freeport, where you learn something new every day.
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0: That was Moonsong from Phoebe Bridgers, recorded live for World Cafe. Thank you so much, Phoebe. This has been so great.
1: Yeah, so fun. Thanks.
0: I'm Raina Duras, back in a moment with more World Cafe.
2: 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I'm Spencer Tritt. 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
0: Just a minute ago here on World Cafe, you heard an encore session with Phoebe Bridgers, whose new solo album, Lost Weekend, drops in just over 10 days on August 14th. Her boy genius bandmate Lucy Dacus has also been working on new music. This is Planting Tomatoes.

0: Moby, we are all made of stars. And it's true. Many of the elements in your body, like calcium and iron and magnesium, they were all originally formed by supernovas. So yes, you are literally made of stars. And that takes us to the end of this hour of World Cafe. Thanks again to Phoebe Bridgers for that session you heard earlier. And thank you so much to World Cafe senior producer Kimberly Junod for her work on that session. Also, big shout out to our affiliate stations across the country who carry the show and bring it to you and the whole team who make it. We produce this show at WXPN at the University of Pennsylvania in Philadelphia. I'm Raina Duras. Thank you for listening to World Cafe from NPR.
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2: 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Thanks so much for joining us for Hour 1 of World Cafe. 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
3: 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We'll hear Michael Stearns and Robert Rich from their album Reunion of Breath and Waves. 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I'm John DiLiberto. 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
0: Have you ever laid awake at night with your mind racing with all the things you wish you could have said to someone? Biba Doobie made a song out of that feeling. It's a new one called Sun Has Set. You'll hear that new Biba Doobie track coming up, along with new songs from This Is Lorelei. The last time

0: keeping the love alive over the years in that song. It's called Don't Let Go, new from Johnny Blue Skies. And before that, a couple who've done exactly that, Gillian Welch and David Rawlings, What We Had. Live from the Archives is next on World Cafe.
1: 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Thanks for joining us tonight for the music on World Cafe. I'm Spencer Tritt. 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
2: Democrats see holding an open seat in Michigan as essential to reclaiming the Senate. But first, Michigan voters must choose between two millennial Democrats vying to take on Republican former Congressman Mike Rogers this fall.
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0: There are thousands of rare recordings in the World Cafe vault, and most of them you can't find anywhere else. I'm Raina. It's live from the archives, where I play you a couple of those recordings. And I say most of them because technically this one you can find on eBay on the 2005 Live at the World Cafe Volume 19, which is out of print, very, very limited edition, not a lot out there. There's a listing for one copy in mint condition, still sealed, for the bargain price of just $25. A steal! But you don't have to win the auction to hear this one. I'm going to give it to you for free right now. It's the last track on the CD, Van Hunt performing Dust live for the World Cafe.

0: Not sure if you caught that in there, but he's from Philadelphia. That's Kurt Vile. You don't know because it's my life. A new song that must be very satisfying to sing from Biba Doobie next on World Cafe.
1: It's a journey into the surreal for the Echo's August CD of the month. We'll hear Michael Stearns and Robert Rich from their album Reunion of Breath and Waves. It's a meeting of two electronic music giants in ambient space. I'm John DiLiberto. 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
0: You know when you miss your chance to speak your mind to someone and you find yourself going over all those things that you should have said when it's too late? For me, I don't know about you, this is something that happens in the shower a lot, where I'll have that imaginary conversation again, where I finally think of all the clever things I wish I'd said in the moment. Well, Biba Doobie says a lot of the songs on her new album, Pylon, coming out next month, are her doing just that, saying things that she wish she could have said to someone. This song, called Sun Has Set, she says, has this petty tunnel vision. It's like, I hate you. You're going to stay here and listen to how much I hate you, because I never got to say that. I'm Raina Duras. This is World Cafe. Biba Doobie. Sun Has Set.

0: Two-Sided from Arlo Parks. And that is it for today's edition of World Cafe. Thank you so much for letting me hang out with you and play you some music today. And thank you to all of the affiliates who bring this show to you, the public stations who carry it across the country. Thanks also to the whole team who make it. We produce it at WXPN at the University of Pennsylvania in Philadelphia. I'm Raina Duras. 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
2: Joe Newman's the lead singer of Alt-J, and he typically needs some time to recuperate after making a record. But after the birth of his daughter, it was clear that parenthood had rewired his brain. Inspired, he wrote and recorded his debut solo record, The Canyon. Coming up, Joe Newman of Alt-J, who performs as J. Jerome 87 on the next World Cafe.
3: 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I'm Spencer Tritt, inviting you to stay tuned for more music. We have Echoes coming up next from 10 until midnight. Thanks so much for joining us this evening on 89.5 WNIJ DeKalb Rockford, WNIQ Sterling, WNIW LaSalle, and WNIE Freeport, where you learn something new every day and hear some new music every night.
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5: 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Having a great CD of the month from Michael Stearns or Robert Rich is always a great prospect. Having one from both artists is just too wonderful to comprehend. But that's what I have today with Michael Stearns and Robert Rich's album, Reunion of Breath and Waves. It is an expansive work that dovetails each artist's unique approach to music into something that breathes organic life into electronic circuits.

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0: Arms and Sleepers with Dealers Goodbyes, off an album called Sentimentalism, and Kenobi ahead of that, Open Your Mind. Started off with Michael Stearns and Robert Rich, Continuous Evolution, from their album Reunion of Breath and Waves, our August CD of the month here on Echoes, and you can find out more about that recording on our website, and that is at echoes.org. You can also hear a really great interview with Michael and Robert, and that is up right now in the Echoes podcast. I'm John DiLiberto. Thanks for being with me in this first hour of Echoes. You're hearing Echoes from PRX. I've got more of Reunion of Breath and Waves by Michael Stearns and Robert Rich ahead in the next hour. We're also going to hear a track from Edgar Froese, going back to the Tangerine Dream Founders solo album, Pinnacles. We reach the heights in the next hour of Echoes from PRX.
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0: I'm John DiLiberto, and you're hearing Echoes from PRX. We're going to go deeper into the waters of Reunion of Breath and Waves by Michael Stearns and Robert Rich in this hour. Michael led the wave of electronic musicians in America that spawned Steve Roach, Kevin Verhaeghe, and many others. Robert Rich has charted a singular and very organic course, subsuming influences from Terry Riley, Pauline Oliveros, Indian music, and more. They bring it all together on Reunion of Breath and Waves.

Michael Stearns and Robert Rich from their August CD of the month. I've got several tracks from it this hour. You'll also hear some Beth Orton and Moby. It's ahead on Echoes. Here's a great CD of the month from 20 years ago in August of 2006. This is Michael Brook from his album Rock, Paper, Scissors.

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Thanks for joining us. It's 30 minutes past the hour. 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You're hearing Echoes from PRX, and I'm John DiLiberto, and I've got one of the longer tracks from the album Reunion, Breath and Waves by Michael Stearns and Robert Rich, so settle in for this journey. It's called The Map is the Surface.

0: Michael Stearns and Robert Rich, The Ground Remembers, from their album Reunion of Breath and Waves, our August CD of the month. I hope you've enjoyed our journey through it today on Echoes. I'm John DiLiberto. Thank you so much for being with me. If you want to reach out to us here at Echoes, you can do it on our website. That is at echoes.org. Jeff Town is the producer of Echoes. 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
3: Good evening, my sleep-challenged companion. 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
4: Welcome to Newsday on the BBC World Service with James Copno in London and Catherine Biarahanga in Nairobi.
5: The EU is to hold an urgent meeting of interior ministers today amid continued divisions in the bloc over the arrival of more than 60,000 migrants into the Spanish territory of Ceuta in North Africa. We'll speak to a former advisor to the Spanish Prime Minister.
4: Our business presenter, Davide Giglione, will have more on a coalition of 25 mostly Democrats-led US states suing the Trump administration over its own position of a new round of tariffs on 60 countries.
5: And as we edge closer to the selection of the next United Nations Secretary General, we'll hear from one of the candidates and find out what her priorities would be.
4: Indeed, that is what we've been doing here on Newsday, speaking to some of the candidates running in that race. We'll have that story and more on Newsday after the latest news.
6: BBC News with Roisin Hasty. Reports from Russia say a number of logistics and oil infrastructure facilities have come under attack by drones overnight. A warehouse was damaged by drones in Krasny Bor near Russia's second city, St. Petersburg, as Ian McMillan reports.
7: The regional governor in St. Petersburg said in a social media post that 15 drones were shot down in the attack in Krasny Bor. He didn't name the warehouse, but photos online appear to show smoke rising from a distribution hub owned by Wildberries, the major Russian online retailer. Flight restrictions have been introduced at St. Petersburg's main airport. Elsewhere, a fire is burning at an oil refinery on the Volga River in the Samara region. As Ukraine continually improves its drone technology, Kyiv is intensifying attacks on energy and logistics hubs deep inside Russia, causing shortages of fuel for the Russian public and of supplies for its military campaign.
6: Britain's Maritime Security Agency says a cargo vessel has been struck by an unknown projectile in the Strait of Hormuz. It comes as the US and Iran make conflicting claims about whether they're engaged in talks about reopening the vital waterway. Warren Bull reports.
8: The UK Maritime Trade Operations Agency says the cargo vessel was hit near the Omani port town of Khasab without giving details.

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0: Shuifei Yang playing Moonlit Night. That's it for today's Arts Hour. Thank you for your ears, and thank you to both my guests, Uzu Makapawa and Zing Sing. For now, from me, Nikki Beatty, studio managers Duncan Hannant and Steve Greenwood, and producers Kieran Birmingham and Nikki Paxman, see you next week.
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0: 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I'm Steve Inskeep.
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2: 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Thanks for being with us this morning. We still got more as Morning Edition continues on listener-supported 89.5. WNIJ, DeKalb Rockford. WNIQ Sterling. 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
0: Good morning. Michigan is one of five states holding primary elections today. The Democratic Senate race there pits two different political ideologies against each other. What do voters want? It's Morning Edition from NPR News.
2: Humid and 63 degrees at 7 a.m. on this Tuesday. Good morning. 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
0: Authorities arrested someone for arson in connection with one of the three wildfires that threatened Spokane, Washington. I'm Steve Inskeep.
1: And I'm Abe Martinez. The fires have displaced some 65,000 people, which is more than a fourth of the city's population. Also, Apple plans to reinvest its $2 billion tariff refund at home, and health officials in Michigan confirmed the first known deaths related to an outbreak of cyclosporiasis. It's Tuesday, August 4th. Number 44 turns 65 as President Barack Obama celebrates a birthday today. News is next.
4: Live from NPR News in New York City, I'm Dwahli Saikautel. The Senate Judiciary Committee is about to vote this morning on Todd Blanche's nomination for Attorney General. The vote is set to go ahead after two Republican lawmakers dropped their objections and said they would support Blanche. NPR's Ryan Lucas reports.
5: The two Republicans who had been holding up the committee vote on Blanche are Senators John Cornyn and Tom Tillis. They wanted written guarantees that the nearly $1.8 billion anti-weaponization fund was dead, and also, in writing, limits to the scope of the sweeping tax immunity deal for President Trump, his family, and businesses. Late Sunday, Blanche provided two documents that address those demands, though legal experts say neither document provides ironclad guarantees. But they were enough for Cornyn and Tillis, who thanked Blanche and said they will now support him. Their votes are critical for Blanche, who needs the support of every Republican on the Senate Judiciary Committee, for his nomination to advance to the full Senate. Ryan Lucas, NPR News, Washington.
4: The cyclosporiasis outbreak in the United States has caused its first known deaths. Health officials in Michigan say two people who both had underlying medical conditions have died, as NPR's Maria Godoy reports.
6: Cyclosporiasis isn't usually fatal, but it can be more severe in people who are very young, elderly, or have compromised immune systems, says Dr. Cynthia Sears with Johns Hopkins University. She says left untreated, the intestinal illness can linger, with symptoms seeming to clear only to recur.
7: Even in someone who's perfectly healthy, they can have intermittent diarrhea for weeks to months.
6: She says when treated with antibiotics, people usually recover fully within days. Dr. Anurag Malani is with Trinity Health Ann Arbor Hospital in Michigan, a state that's reported more than 11,000 cases.
8: One of the persons I saw over the weekend, had diarrhea for weeks.
6: Malani says he's starting to see fewer patients with the illness since a peak 3 weeks ago. Maria Godoy, NPR News.
4: Federal workers at more than six agencies are being ordered by the Trump administration to move into new buildings. Agency leaders say the relocations are meant to reduce the government's real estate footprint and save money. More from NPR's Kiara Eisner.
9: For many federal workers, this summer has been one of chaotic relocations. Some USDA workers were told to move into a building by August that was treated for bedbugs in May. But as of late July, officials hadn't said it was all clear yet. The new building for employees at the Consumer Financial Protection Bureau didn't have working Wi-Fi for weeks. Trump-appointed heads of these agencies say these moves were supposed to save money. But some employees are moving out of buildings that the government is still paying millions for. And two lawsuits say the moves haven't been authorized by Congress and violate federal law. Kiara Eisner, NPR News.
4: And this is NPR from New York City.
2: And from DeKalb, this is WNIJ. I'm Jason Kregear. A federal judge in Springfield says the Illinois State Board of Elections is not required to hand over the state's complete voter registration database, including sensitive personal information, to the Department of Justice. The Trump administration says it needs the information to determine whether states are complying with federal laws requiring them to maintain accurate and up-to-date voter rolls. Rockford City Council delayed its vote on who will become interim mayor at last night's meeting. The city's legal department will review the process after questions arose about who has the power to appoint the interim mayor. Mayor Tom McNamara is leaving the position at the end of this month to head up the Illinois Municipal League, which advocates for the interests of cities and towns. City Council is expected to choose a new mayor at a special meeting next Monday. Believe it or not, we're ramping up to the first day of school in many districts, so Rockford Public Schools recently provided an update on their staffing levels going into the new school year. Peter Medlin has the details.
10: Positions like special education and bilingual education are consistently the toughest for schools to staff, but the district's Jason Pope says they've been able to reduce shortages.
11: I think we are in significantly better shape this year than we were last year. Last year, we were in better shape than the year before.
10: He says their long-term bets on growing their own teachers are paying off. Through a partnership with Northern Illinois University, they've helped 40 paraprofessionals get special education teaching licenses and jobs in RPS special ed classrooms. Pope says they're trying to build bilingual and math and science pathways next. They're also focusing on bus driver recruitment, which has been a persistent challenge for many districts. This past year, Rockford reported 90 unfilled teaching positions. The district employs over 1,600 teachers. I'm Peter Medlin.
2: It is 63 degrees and humid at 7:06 on this Tuesday morning. Sunny, warm, humid today overall. We'll have a high temp around 85 degrees for our listening area. Cloudy and cooler tonight. Some showers and thunderstorms possible. We'll have a low of 65. Tomorrow, cloudy, warm. Again, chance of showers and thunderstorms for Wednesday. We'll have a high around 80 degrees. Wednesday night, low 70. And we'll have a chance of showers and thunderstorms. And Thursday, partly sunny and warm, with a high around 80 degrees. This is WNIJ News. Still to come in the next 10 minutes, Apple says it's planning to invest its hefty tariff refund into U.S. manufacturing.
12: Last year, we made a $600 billion commitment to the U.S. over 4 years. And now, as we said before, we plan to reinvest the tariff refunds we've received into the U.S.
2: However, that's a luxury many smaller companies cannot afford. We'll have more on that story in 10 minutes. It'll be at 7:17 right here on Morning Edition from NPR and WNIJ, where you learn something new every day.
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0: 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I'm Steve Inskeep in Washington, D.C.

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2: 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Good morning, David Tallickson. Just about 11 o'clock, got the 21st coming up next. Hope you'll stay with us. 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
3: I'm Scott Tong. New Pentagon records show the ways U.S. troops have been injured in the Iran war. A nonprofit newsroom finds most of those injuries were due to head trauma. And there were some days where mass injuries were not reported. 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
4: Today on the 21st show, Illinois House Speaker Chris Welch is facing criticism for his handling of sexual harassment allegations against a fellow Democrat. That man, Harry Benton, has now resigned, but a victim disputes official accounts, and some of the speaker's colleagues say he should have done more. We'll talk about it with two reporters who've been on the case. Then, for more than a century, Illinois has been the new home for generations of immigrants from Lithuania. This year, a Chicago reporter traveled there to better understand those enduring ties. We'll talk with her about what she found. I'm Brian Mackey. That's all coming up today on The 21st Show, which is a production of Illinois Public Media. Airing on WILL in Urbana, WUIS in Springfield, WNIJ in Rockford-DeKalb, WVIK in the Quad Cities, and WSIU in Carbondale. But first, news.
5: Live from NPR News in Washington, I'm Linda Kenyon. The Senate Judiciary Committee has voted 12-10 to advance Todd Blanche's nomination for Attorney General. The nomination now goes to the full Senate. Michigan Democrats are voting today for an open Senate seat that could signal the future direction of the party and possibly shape the battle of control of the chamber this fall. NPR's Sam Gringlas reports the primary is seen as a test of how further left-leaning candidates looking to disrupt the status quo will fare in a swing state.
6: Epidemiologist Abdul El-Sayed has the backing of Vermont Senator Bernie Sanders, who won the Michigan primary in 2016. El-Sayed has made criticism of corporate money in politics central.
7: The problem too often with the Democratic Party is that we have an instinct to say the right thing, but we're bought off by the people who are on the side of doing the wrong thing.
6: Congresswoman Haley Stevens got late endorsements from Michigan heavyweights like Governor Gretchen Whitmer and retiring Senator Gary Peters.
8: You know, I'm just beating MAGA four times in my congressional races, and I'm passing laws, and I'm doing damn good work.
6: Whoever wins will face former Republican Congressman Mike Rogers this fall. Sam Greenglass, NPR News, Farmington Hills, Michigan.
5: Key mediators for the Gaza ceasefire are accusing Israel of undermining the next phase of President Trump's peace plan after a meeting between Israel and an envoy from the Board of Peace. Hamas says it remains committed to the agreement, but is waiting for clarification from mediators. NPR's Anas Baba reports.
9: In a joint statement, Qatar, Egypt, and Turkey condemned what they called ongoing Israeli violations in Gaza, including strikes on health facilities and the killing of civilians. The mediators said the violations threaten efforts to move into the second phase of the ceasefire agreement, days after Trump said that Hamas agreed to the roadmap, including weapons decommissioning. Hamas has previously declared that Mladenov is adopting the Israeli perspective, though the group stated that it's still waiting for an official response from the mediators regarding the specifics of the agreement. The statements come amid ongoing disagreements over how to implement the next stage of Trump's Gaza plan. Anas Baba, NPR News, Gaza.
5: Health officials in Michigan say two people have died as part of an outbreak of the foodborne illness cyclosporiasis. Kate Wells reports from Michigan.
10: Health officials are also stressing that cyclosporiasis is not generally life-threatening, that these kinds of deaths are rare. We do want to be careful, though, at this point, because we just don't know to what degree cyclosporiasis was a factor in these deaths. But we are talking about an illness here that, if it is not treated, it can be really prolonged. It can recur after it seems like it's over. And, of course, the biggest impact are on the most vulnerable people.
5: Officials say the two people who died had underlying health conditions. You're listening to NPR News. A new study shows coastal wetlands face a growing threat from rising sea levels. Bianca Garcia reports from member station WBUR in Boston.
11: Coastal wetlands are vital habitats for birds and fish and protect humans against storm surge. But with sea levels rising, 84% of marshes in the United States are expected to shift upland or sink entirely, according to the study. In many sites, tides bring in sand and sediment that keep the marsh above sea level. But wetland researcher Justine Neville at Duke University, the lead author of the study, says that's not happening fast enough in some places.
12: It certainly seems that the Gulf Coast is the most vulnerable coast because of the number of sites that are lagging sea level rise.
11: The study was published in the journal Earth's Future. For NPR News, I'm Bianca Garcia in Boston.
5: Toyota is reporting nearly doubling its profit for the first fiscal quarter, citing a solid demand in the U.S. and India, combined with a favorable exchange rate. The Japanese automaker has recorded a net profit of more than $9 billion, or nearly 1.5 trillion yen. A cheap yen raises the value of overseas earnings for Japan's giant exporters, exporters like Toyota. On Wall Street, all of the main indices are up. The Dow is up more than 895 points. The Nasdaq has gained 536 points. And the S&P 500 is up 112. I'm Linda Kenyon, NPR News in Washington.
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4: From Illinois Public Media, this is The 21st Show. I'm Brian Mackey. And we begin today with a scandal in the Illinois House of Representatives. This summer, now former State Representative Harry Benton resigned from the chamber. The Democrat from Will County in the Chicago suburbs had been accused of sexual harassment. But beyond that case, there have been questions about how House Speaker Chris Welch handled this whole saga. Meanwhile, one of Benton's victims disputes official accounts, and some of the speaker's colleagues say he should have done more. Joining me now to talk more about this are two reporters who've written many stories about this case. Jeremy Gorner is State House reporter at the Chicago Tribune, and Rick Pearson is chief political reporter there. Jeremy, Rick, thanks for joining us today.
14: Thanks, Brian. Good to be with
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4: You can join us, too, as well. Listeners, 800-222-9455 is the number. If you have questions about this case or the way it was handled, we'd love to hear from you. Or if you have an opinion on it, you can share that as well. 800-222-9455. That's 800-222-9455. All right. Jeremy and Rick, and you know, I don't know how you both divided your reporting, so if I direct a question to one of you and the other's better equipped to answer, feel free to bounce off each other. But Jeremy, I'm just going to start with you, and let's start when this case first came into public consciousness, which is back in winter, when Speaker Welch stripped then Representative Benton of his committee assignments. Talk about that. What did we know at the time?
16: Well, Brian, we really didn't know anything officially at the time. The Speaker's office didn't disclose why Representative Benton, now former Representative Benton, was stripped of his committee assignments and disinvited from caucus meetings. We had to rely on confidential sources to tell us that he was under investigation for sexual harassment. But beyond that, for months, you know, this whole situation kind of lingered. It was really shrouded in mystery. We had no idea why Speaker Welch took such action as he did against Harry Benton. And then it was in late February. And then in April, at an unrelated news conference, we started asking questions about more questions about Harry Benton. And Speaker Welch was very reluctant to even talk about it. But in his series of answers to reporters, he said, "I'll respect the rights of victims," which was the first time he admitted that there were he acknowledged that there were victims as part of this case. Subsequent to that, fast forward to July 1st, we suddenly get this statement from the Speaker's office saying all we knew at that point was that through sourcing was that a legislative inspector general investigation was underway. And just suddenly on July 1st, a time where a lot of people are on vacation. the Speaker's office basically said that the investigation was complete and he was urging Harry Benton to resign or if he doesn't, the Speaker would kickstart expulsion proceedings in the House for that to happen. All he said was that whatever he was accused of, he exhibited clear patterns of quote unquote outrageous, unethical, conduct that was unbecoming of a member of the Illinois House. Then, but all through that this was going on, Rick and I had been doing some reporting behind the scenes. You know, we talked to two victims of sexual harassment who had dealings with Harry Benton, one a former staffer of his in 2023 and a lobbyist. Through that, we were able to report that, especially through the young staffer, that the Speaker's office knew of allegations against Benton going back 3 years. So we reported all of this out 2 weeks before the LIG finally released its report, which really didn't say much more than what we already knew.
4: Yeah, we're going to come to that story in a moment. The headline there was Illinois House Speaker Welch's office knew of harassment claims against disgraced State Representative Benton years ago. Rick, can you pick that up and maybe talk about what some of these allegations were against the former representative?
14: So we're talking about a now former Harry Benton.

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1: The chief of staff contacts them, then ends up sending a laundry list of harassment allegations, many of them mostly of a sexual nature. The chief of staff says, you know, you should file a complaint with the legislative inspector general. She's young. She doesn't want to do the formal thing. She doesn't want to become a political pariah. She figures this is something that Welch's office can handle in-house. So she rejects on a couple occasions. Even a couple of weeks later, sends another list of harassment complaints to the chief of staff. Finally, she's reached the breaking point and quits after 6 months, fearing for her mental health. Never really hears anything back. She's notified that there's from Benton, apparently, to try to intimidate her. She's notified by Benton that there's a Zoom meeting with the chief of staff and the chief legal officer of the speaker, and writes back and says, I'm not going to participate in this, and I don't know if this is intimidation or what. And that's basically the last time she hears back from them. No action was taken against Harry Benton. The next year, the speaker spends $1.4 million to reelect Harry Benton, knowing all this, his office knowing all this. And then we fast forward to the two additional complaints, the two additional victims that are outlined in this report.
2: And this is, it's worth noting that Speaker Welch is speaker in part because his predecessor is thought to have, or many members of the House Democratic Caucus thought he mishandled harassment complaints from a young woman against not a member of the legislature, but somebody in that orbit. Yeah?
1: Correct. I mean, a campaign staffer, and it was as well as Madigan's chief of staff and his harassment of people that led the group of 19 women to basically start the proceedings that took away a lot of Madigan's power there. It weakened him vastly, but of course it was ultimately the corruption involving ComEd that he's now serving prison for that led to his ultimate downfall.
2: So, Jeremy, what prompted you and Rick to keep pushing on this story, right? And eventually leading up to that one where, you know, Illinois House Speaker Welch's office knew of harassment claims against this great state representative Benton years ago.
3: Well, Brian, I think it was just too difficult to ignore. I mean, the speaker's office, you know, like I said earlier, there was just a lot of secrecy from February until really the end of session through May, through June 1st, and even beyond that, as to what Harry Benton officially was accused of. Like I said, we heard from sources it was sexual harassment. Just there was a lot of secrecy going on about this. And when something like this happens, Brian, it's not exactly something that it's not a good thing for, you know, politicians in power, you know, to really want to talk about, even if the press corps is demanding answers day by day. But like I said, you know, in the background, we had spoken with two victims. They were reluctant to speak at first, understandably, a lot of fear of what could happen of retaliation if they told their stories. But their stories were, I mean, you know, as horrible as they were to hear, they were very compelling. I mean, here was a young Benton staffer who was 22 years old at the time, has her whole life ahead of her. The allegations that she sent to in an email to in 2023 to the Welch's then chief of staff, I mean, that was just not something that we could ignore. And also, you know, the other thing too is, and of course the lobbyist was kind of the breaking point here. You know, from the, you know, that happened actually in January. She was at a bar in Chicago and ran into Harry Benton. She showed him some sexually explicit photos on his phone and made some lewd comments to him. You know, when you start hearing stories like this as part of a pattern, I mean, this is just not something that we can, as reporters, can turn away from. And also, I think it should be noted with the former Benton staffer, and this is separate from whatever came out in our, you know, from the legislative inspector general.

0: Speaker Welch had a personal relationship with her at some point. She was a former, before she worked for Benton, she was a she was an intern in the Speaker's office. She was there for she was there briefly, and then she worked for another state agency before getting hired in early 2023 to work for Benton. And at some point after she stopped interning for the Speaker's office, the Speaker, they would have conversations via, social media, and she showed us how Welch was responding to images of her on Instagram with heart eye emojis, something that she thought made her uncomfortable. There was also another instance where she came to him for help asking how to expand her professional network. As she's young and up and coming in politics, how does she expand her network professionally? And the Speaker had offered, wanted to chat with her in person, and indicated he wanted this conversation to move to the Signal encrypted messaging app, where he asked her to meet at a bar in suburban Chicago, in a bar area in suburban Chicago, to discuss this. This was not a meeting that she attended. So that's kind of like a, I guess, as Rick and I were talking, an addendum to everything that's been going on, to everything that's been going on here. So there was just material that we had about this case, beyond, Speaker's. So it's just too much to ignore.
1: Yeah. Rick, how has the Speaker responded to this criticism, which has now come from both opponents and even a colleague or colleagues of his have been critical of his handling of this case?
2: Well, it's interesting because the Speaker claims that this report vindicates that his office all along has done the right thing, and that it's acted appropriately, and that when there was a repeated harassment, that they acted decisively. And nowhere in the report does it judge the Speaker's actions. Nowhere. That's his interpretation of it. And it's kind of interesting in watching some of his supporters appearing on local television in Chicago are saying, oh, well, this report isn't about the Speaker's office. This is about Harry Benton. Well, I beg to differ. You knew for 3 years that there was someone committing serious sexual harassment. It's unclear when that was reported if the Speaker even talked to Harry Benton. We just know what the Speaker's action was a year later. He gave him $1.4 million for re-election. And does it take other victims then to take decisive action? So if this had all been addressed in 2023, there wouldn't have been two other women who were victimized by this guy. I think it very much speaks to Speaker Welch's actions, but he again maintains that his office acted appropriately. And, you have the governor, even this morning, said that, while Welch is talking to members of his caucus trying to shore up support against any kind of revolt against his leadership, that it's important that he basically comes public to answer and address these questions that are surrounding this, and not just issue vaguely worded statements that, throughout all of this, when we've asked pointed questions to the Speaker's office, we've gotten generically worded statements that do not address any of the fundamental questions that are at issue in this case.
1: We need to take a break in about a minute here, but I think it's worth noting that when the Speaker became Speaker as well, there were some questions about his past actions in a personal relationship. I don't know how much we want to get into that. Reportedly, women in the caucus, talked to him at the time. There's a famous photograph I remember taken from like one of the catwalks in the convention center where the legislature was meeting because of COVID that year, where he sort of was talking with a group of Democratic women and addressing their concerns, and they seemed to be satisfied. But, it wouldn't be the first time there was, sort of any sort of question around him.
2: It certainly isn't. Yeah. I mean, that basically came down to, at that point in proceedings, there was no alternative for Speaker. And I believe if you talk to any of those women that about that timing and how quickly everything was moving, that, you know, they were satisfied with whatever answers he gave them, and they decided to vote for him. Is that a mistake? We don't know.
1: Yeah. Well, we're going to continue this conversation. I also want to talk when we come back. We're talking with Rick Pearson and Jeremy Gorner of the Chicago Tribune about both State Representative Harry Benton, who was accused of harassment, resigned, and then how House Speaker Chris Welch handled this case. When we come back, I want to talk about the ethics regime in the House, in the legislature in general, and whether it worked as intended here and how well that worked. This is the 21st Show. We'll be back in a minute and a half.
3: Far out in the Pacific Ocean, more than a million square miles of ocean are federally protected. Now the Trump administration is opening some of those areas to commercial fishing.
4: These places are just so special and so unique that it's really incumbent upon us to make sure that they're here for future generations.
3: I'm Elsa Chang, a rare trip to a remote Pacific island on All Things Considered from NPR News.
5: 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I'm Jason Kregear. Thanks for joining us. 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
6: 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I'm Kai Rizdahl, the White House, and its affinity for state capitalism, next time on Marketplace.
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1: It's the 21st Show. I'm Brian Mackey. We are talking about the case of Harry Benton, former state representative here in Illinois, accused of harassment. I should say found to have harassed both the former subordinate of his, a young woman working in his office, as well as a lobbyist. The Legislative Inspector General report that came out about this and House Speaker Chris Welch's handling of this case. My guests are Rick Pearson, chief political reporter at the Chicago Tribune, and Jeremy Gorner, State House reporter at the Trib. They've both been covering this story for months. If you want to join us, questions about this, 800-222-9455, 800-222-9455. You know, there are dozens of cases, maybe scores, maybe hundreds over the past few years, depending on how far back you go, filed with the Illinois Legislative Inspector General's office. That position has been held for several years now by a retired federal judge named Mike McCuskey from Central Illinois. Rarely do those cases become actual investigations. I just checked the numbers during the break. I think there were 24 cases filed in the first 6 months of this year. Six of them went on to be investigations. We may never know what any of those were about. Jeremy, can you put into context for us how rare it is that this report was actually made public and evolved in this way?
0: Well, yeah, Brian, I think anyone just needs to go to, go to the Legislative General website and find that before Friday, when the Harry Benton report was released, the last time the LIG released an investigative report, which they call found reports.
1: You know, Jeremy, I'm going to interrupt you. Your feed is breaking up a little, so maybe I'm going to redirect this one to Rick. And to pick up on the point Jeremy's making, 2019, it was case number 2619-026, which tells you two things right there. One, it's been 7 years since one of these reports came out. And two, there are dozens of reports every year, seemingly, that one of them had case number 26. Rick, this is really rare that it made it to this point. What does that say about the Illinois General Assembly's ethics regime?
2: Well, I mean, you look at the fact that there's this bureaucratic process before a report could even be considered founded and published that involves, you know, four, a bicameral, bipartisan commission of eight lawmakers. And, you know, obviously politics is at play here, as it is in everything, and that if there are founded reports, that they can be kept from being published. The fact of the matter is, if it really, I believe, if it, not to toot our own horns here, but if it hadn't been for our story, I'm not sure that this report would have seen the light of day. Because, as I said, while the speaker maintains he acted appropriately, the report lays out the timeline that we presented in the paper. And this does not look good for Speaker Welch.
1: Even there, though, there are, one of the victims has taken issue with some of the things in the report. Says, you know, there are factual inaccuracies. Can you talk about that?
2: There are some differing issues here. One is about when a timing issue of when she said that she told somebody about her complaint or about Harry Benton's actions. There's an issue of whether there's a complete sentence in a statement. And she attributes that to McCuskey, the inspector general, not taking contemporaneous notes or whatever. I mean, were there mistakes made in the investigation or in the report? You know, perhaps. But I do kind of tend to think looking at the inspector general is almost a diversion here, in part by some of Welch's supporters, to try to take some of the heat off the speaker.
1: Well, fair point then. Let's talk about the speaker. What has been the fallout for him from this, right? A few, you know, calls for resignation from Republicans. I haven't seen that yet from Democrats. Talk about that.
2: Well, there have been some Democrats that have been very strong in their criticism of him. And I think, you know, here it's one of those things where how public are you going to get about this? And remember, the Speaker of the House basically controls the House and for a great deal of it controls the money and resources that his members get for re-election. So it's a pretty daunting kind of issue to come front and center and confront the Speaker of the House. That was true with Mike Madigan. It's still true with Chris Welch. And so while there is consternation in the caucus, does it rise to a level of, you know, a revolt? I don't know. We'll see. I believe that Welch is seriously concerned for the extraneous issue of pledging that he would lead the effort to bail out the Chicago public schools in the fall veto session with an unknown plan that has virtually no chance of happening. It just shows to me that's the extent that Welch is taking this to try to protect his speakership. And so that tells me he's concerned.
1: And there are factional considerations here too, right, Rick? Like, you know, black members, you know, Welch is an African-American, the first African-American speaker of the House, although not the first black legislative leader. I'm imagining that as a part of this story as well.
2: Very much so. And so, you know, when you look at the Women's Caucus, there's like 47 members. The Black Caucus is 22, but obviously there's some overlap with some black women. And in much of the internal discussions that Welch has been having with these various caucuses, you can hear how some of these tensions are surfacing, where some are protective of Welch as the first black speaker of the House, and that we should just move forward from this. We need to move forward versus, well, what about accountability? What about accountability to the victims? And what really is at stake here? Is it politics or the victims? What should matter here? I think that's a very honest question, and that's one that all of the members of the Illinois House should be asking themselves.
1: Jeremy, what are you going to be watching for as this story continues to unfold, right? We're in August. The political parties have big meetings coming up at around the state fair. What are you going to be watching for next?
0: Well, I mean, we're going to obviously see if Speaker Welch actually, you know, takes advice from Governor Pritzker and comes out publicly to answer some pointed questions about what's what's going on here, but we're also going to see what happens with some of these other lawmakers in the House Democratic Caucus. I mean, there's been some who have been very cautious about saying anything and offering some kind of reaction to you know, to our reporting and to the LIG report. There have been some who have come out and spoke out publicly. There's, you know, more often than not, we've heard from lawmakers, you know, not wanting to be identified. There's a lot of hesitance among House Dems to come out right away and say something about this, you know, including, you know, we haven't really heard much from, you know, the 19 Democrats really from, you know, during the Madigan era, who, you know, would not support his speakership in 2021. You know, some of those folks are in leadership now for Speaker Welch. So are any of them going to speak up, or, you know, one way or the other and say something? I mean, we don't know. So that's, you know, among the things that I'll be watching, you know, that I'm sure other reporters are going to be watching between now and November. And I say November because it's complicated by the fact that it is an election year. We'll see how much money the speaker provides to some of these candidates in his caucus who have, you know, more contested races than others, and then go from there. I mean, you know, it's the end of a legislative term. We're going to have a new legislative term next, you know, beginning in January. It's August now, so we'll see in a few months whether this issue is weighing on Welch and is going to weigh on any decisions some of these lawmakers make as far as whether they want to retain Welch as speaker.
1: Jeremy Gorner covers Illinois government for the Chicago Tribune. Rick Pearson is chief political reporter there. Rick, Jeremy, thanks for talking with me about this. Appreciate your time and your reporting on this story.
2: Thank you, Brian.

0: It's the 21st Show. I'm Brian Mackey. And for the rest of the hour, we're talking about the Republic of Lithuania. The Eastern European country is less than half the size of Illinois and has less than a quarter of our population. And that is in part because a lot of people who once lived in Lithuania have emigrated. And many of them came right here to Illinois, including some of my ancestors. This spring, a reporter and photographer from the Chicago Sun-Times spent 2 weeks in Lithuania as the Pulitzer Center's 2026 Richard C. Longworth Media Fellows, reporting a six-part series on the small Baltic nation's deep Illinois ties and its position on the front lines of Europe's standoff with Russia. Stephanie Zimmerman is a watchdog and consumer investigations reporter at the Chicago Sun-Times. She interviewed more than 50 people for this project, from a former Lithuanian president to a driving instructor who lived through the Soviet crackdown. With her was Ashley Rezin, the paper's photo editor. Ashley's out on assignment today, but Stephanie joins us now. Welcome. Thanks for being here. Congratulations on the series.
1: Hey, Brian. Thanks for having me.
0: Listeners, you can join us if you, like me, have some Lithuanian ancestry. We'd love to hear from you. 800-222-9455 is the number. 800-222-9455. What's the origin story of this reporting project? What made you propose Lithuania for this fellowship?
1: Yeah, well, first I have to admit that I am also a proud Lithuanian. My mother was a Lithuanian immigrant. But the project started because we're in our 250th year of our democracy here in the United States. And sometimes it feels a bit like it's been so long that people forget kind of the origins of that and the importance of that. And here we have Lithuania, which is a much younger democracy. They were the first to stick their necks out in 1990 and declare independence from the former Soviet Union. So they've got 36 years. And I find it fascinating that, you know, where we can't go back in time in the United States and talk to people who were there for the American Revolution, if you go to Lithuania, you can find plenty of people who clearly remember the late 80s, early 90s, when a lot was on the line and people, stood up to fight for their democracy.
0: So what let's get into the politics, because this is one of your stories from this series is about, what we can learn from them. So what surprised you most about how much it is still part of life that there's this before and after for the Soviet occupation and how much people still think and talk about that?
1: Yeah, there's so many weird contradictions there, right? So anybody who is probably in their 40s or older remembers or has many like family stories. If they were in their 40s, they would have been a little kid. But anybody in their 50s or 60s certainly lived under the Soviet occupation, and which, just to remind your listeners, lasted from World War II up until the early 1990s. So those folks have clear memories of two completely different systems. One living under that Soviet system and the other being like a newly free, baby democracy, basically. At the same time now in Lithuania, so they joined the EU and they joined NATO in 2004. And shortly thereafter, their economy just like took off. They're known as like a Silicon Valley of Eastern Europe. They're very forward-looking, high economic growth. That's kind of stabilized around 3% now. But at one point, it was like 11%. And there have been surveys that have showed that younger Lithuanians, like people 30 and under, were the world's happiest young people a couple years ago. So there's all these, there's this situation where you've got older folks who still remember the bad times. You've got younger people who are the world's happiest. At the same time, where they sit geographically in Europe is in a really precarious spot because their neighbors are Russia in the form of Kaliningrad, which is this little oblast we can talk about, and Belarus. And so they're at this really sort of dangerous geographical spot on the map, but yet they are this vibrant, very forward-looking country. So I found all of that really fascinating. And I enjoyed hearing the stories from people of all ages, kind of getting their perspectives on that.
0: We need to take a break on the show here in a couple of minutes. But before we do, talk to me about that protest. 25,000 people in Vilnius, one of the big cities in Lithuania. What sparked that?
1: Yeah. So there was a series of protests, and that was one of the indications that people said, you know, our democracy is still alive. Like, we really care about our country. There was a coalition government that has since fallen apart, but basically a far right party that had a leader that was accused of anti-Semitism got invited into this coalition, and they attempted to seize the Ministry of Culture, which obviously ticked off all of the artists and people that care about the arts and care about culture. And they started having protests over that going back to last fall. Then the same folks also tried to basically take over the editorial independence of the public media, so the public radio and television there. And that upset a lot of additional people, and people had protests all over the country. There were numerous protests, actually. There was one that happened in April when we were there in Vilnius. You know, 25,000 people came out, which is pretty remarkable for a fairly small city, as, you know, compared to Chicago anyway.
0: All right. We are talking with Stephanie Zimmerman, who is a reporter at the Chicago Sun-Times, consumer investigations reporter there. But this spring, she traveled to Lithuania with one of her colleagues, the photo editor Ashley Rezin, as part of a fellowship to do a six-part series on Lithuania's ties to the United States. We're going to continue talking with her after the break. If you have questions or maybe some Lithuanian ancestry, we'd love to hear from you. 800-222-9455. Some notable Illinoisans with Lithuanian ancestry include our senior U.S. Senator, Dick Durbin. Other Lithuanian Americans you might have heard of, Anthony Kiedis of the Red Hot Chili Peppers. Even Ted Lasso actor, Jason Sudeikis. I hear all these names and it sounds like my grandparents telling me stories about their friends. If you want to join us again, 800-222-9455 is the number. We'll be back after a short break. This is the 21st show. Stay with us.

0: I'm Scott Tong. New Pentagon records show the ways U.S. troops have been injured in the Iran war. A nonprofit newsroom finds most of those injuries were due to head trauma. And there were some days where mass injuries were not reported. Next time, Here and Now.
1: 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Today at noon goes until 2. Sunny, warm, humid today, high about 85 degrees. We'll have a low around 65 tonight. High around 80 for Wednesday. Chance of showers and thunderstorms. And Wednesday night, we could see a chance of rain, possibly thunderstorms as well. 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
4: It's the 21st show. I'm Brian Mackey. And for the rest of the hour today, we're talking with Stephanie Zimmerman, watchdog and consumer investigations reporter at the Chicago Sun-Times, about her six-part series reporting from on the ground in Lithuania. She went there with Sun-Times photo editor Ashley Rezin to just talk about life there and the connections between Lithuania and Illinois and Chicago. Her mother was born there, came here after the Soviet agreement with Nazi Germany to sort of take over Lithuania during World War II. If you want to join us today, 800-222-9455, 800-222-9455. Stephanie, for people who may be less familiar with the immigration story from Lithuania to Illinois, I mentioned your mom. Four of my great-grandparents came here in the early 90s. Then in the 90s, my grandfather tutored a boy whose family came in the 90s. So what prompted the various waves of Lithuanian immigrants to choose Illinois as their new home?
5: You know, I think it's just a situation where people tend to go where they have family. There were, as you mentioned, a couple different waves of immigrants. There were people that came, you know, over 100 years ago. We all probably remember Upton Sinclair's book, The Jungle, that had a Lithuanian protagonist, Jurgis, who was fighting his way through the stockyards of Chicago, like in the, you know, in the 20s.
4: He might have been friends with my great-great-grandparents.
5: that book, I read that book in high school, and I didn't eat sausage for years after that. But so there was an established Lithuanian community, you know, centered around Chicago going way back. And then, of course, World War II, a lot of people left. That's when my mother left, and she was just a very small child. A lot of people ended up in displaced persons camps in other parts of Europe, especially in Germany, where the Allies had already controlled that after the war, after Hitler was gone. So there's a whole group of people that grew up in those displaced persons camps. My own mother went to school in Germany, and then she came to the United States on a college scholarship. Other folks came because their relatives who were already here sponsored them. Maybe they had a distant relative who sponsored them to come to the United States. There were other Lithuanians that ended up in South America or in Australia, also stayed in places like Germany. So the diaspora is all over the world, really. In Chicago, we have about 60,000. There's also this third wave of Lithuanians that came after independence because, of course, you know, they got their, they declared independence in 1990. It took a, we can talk about 1991 because it didn't happen instantly. Like Gorbachev and the Soviets first attacked them before they finally, the Soviet Union itself dissolved. But after that time of independence and before Lithuania really started to ascend economically, a lot of people left because they wanted to find jobs elsewhere. So they went to Western Europe. A lot of people came to Chicago in that sort of third wave. So there's people that came like in the 1990s, early 2000s. There's a lot of Lithuanians at all different stages in Illinois. And I love that you mentioned all the famous people. There's also Dick Butkus, who was a famous Chicago Bear, also Lithuanian.
4: My grandparents had such great radar for Lithuanian names, and they're no longer with us. So it just doesn't click with me the way it did with them. I'm sure they would have picked up on all those associations long before I did. So you mentioned the Russia, right? Or the Soviet. So, well, it's the Soviet Union. Now it's still Russia. It's threatening. It's sort of a frontline country. This term dangerous neighborhood came up. Talk about how much a fact of life this is for people living there now.
5: Yeah, they all talk about their dangerous neighborhood. And you have to kind of go back again to the Soviet occupation, which put, you know, made a huge impression on Lithuanians, right? Because they felt oppressed for so long and they finally got their freedom. So there was a period of time, you know, when the Soviet Union dissolved, and I think the Western world was really hoping that Russia might join sort of the community of normal European nations, but that hasn't happened under Vladimir Putin. I think, you know, first of all, after Putin invaded Crimea in 2014, that set off alarms. But in 2022, when he launched the big invasion of Ukraine from their friend Belarus and went towards Kyiv in February of 2022, that was a huge wake-up call for obviously all of Europe. But here's Lithuania. They're right in that, you know, that part of the world. If you think about it on a map, and I would encourage people to try to find Lithuania on a map. It's a small country, and if you picture Poland is at its like southern border. To the west is this little blob, Kaliningrad, which is it's part of Russia. It's disconnected from Russia, but it's right on the Baltic Sea, and it is thought to have about 100 tactical nuclear warheads. Also, about 1 million Russians living there. So that's this little blob. And then on the other side of the border with Poland is Belarus, which has a very long border with Lithuania. And it's basically a friend or a, you know, client state of Russia. So the big concern among people in the United States, military, also in all of the European countries, NATO members, is if Putin were to, you know, decided to militarily attack a NATO country, the easiest way for him to do that would be to go through his friend Belarus, would bring troops there, seal off that 65-mile border between Lithuania and Poland. It's called the Suwalki Gap. Seal that off, and then Kaliningrad would be connected with Belarus, and no NATO land troops could come up through Poland and help the countries north of there, which, of course, are Lithuania, Latvia, and Estonia. Those three countries would be cut off. And if you think about, like, sort of geographically, I like to say, okay, imagine if Illinois is Lithuania, Iowa is Kaliningrad, and Indiana is Belarus. This is where they sit. And the distances are not that far. So they do sit in a very dangerous neighborhood, and they're well aware of that. They are they're now projected to be the highest spending country of all the NATO countries on their own defense, 5.4% of their own GDP, which exceeds every country. And is more higher percentage than even the United States. So they are trying as hard as they can to, you know, protect themselves. We talked to a lot of people about what they do internally in terms of civil defense and preparing the population. They have a group called the Lithuanian Riflemen, which dates back over 100 years, but it was reconstituted after independence. And all kinds of people are involved in that, from celebrities and social media influencers all down to like ordinary people who can join that and learn how to help their country, help their neighbors if, God forbid, you know, the worst ever happened. So it's very interesting. Like I said at the outset, you have this paradox of this like very vibrant, you know, forward looking, like optimistic country that has really unfortunate geography. So they always kind of have that hanging over their heads, and I think they're doing the best they can. They also would like Americans to realize how important the NATO alliance is, the defensive NATO alliance, because it really, you know, the United States was the leader in creating that post-World War II. So the importance of NATO to all of Europe and to what we consider our democratic friends, the Lithuanians would really like Americans to realize that.
4: We could spend an entire show talking about this subject, and maybe we should at some point. But for now, I also want to mention, though, and move on to one other aspect of the stories you covered, which is perhaps surprising connection with Illinois, and that is Valdis Adamkus. He asked you, this is a former president of Lithuania, he wanted to know about Chicago's deep tunnel project. Why?
5: Yeah, that's so cool. So Valdis, it's a totally logical question because he, before he ran for the president of Lithuania, he was the head of Region 5, the Great Lakes region of the U.S. EPA, responsible for, you know, the cleanliness of all the Great Lakes. So he cares a lot about water. He has an interesting story. He's one of those displaced persons that I mentioned. World War II, he was a teenager. He and his family fled, made their way to the United States. He arrived in the United States in 1949, ended up in Chicago, went to IIT in Bronzeville, got an engineering degree. He had another job before that, but he ended up at the EPA, which was a new agency at the time, created by Nixon in the 70s. And he was named the director of Region 5 by Ronald Reagan in 1981, and he served all the way through 1997. So he served under Reagan, Bush 1, and Clinton, which tells you a lot about the guy. He gets along well with a lot of different people. He ran as an independent for the presidency of Lithuania. This was in the late 90s. I think he told me
4: of not being Lithuanian enough at the time.
5: He was, because he had spent half his life in Chicago, and his opponents raised the issue of residency. He had regained his Lithuanian citizenship in the early 90s, but yeah, his opponents said, hey, you've been in Chicago so long, you're not a real Lithuanian. He had traveled a lot to Lithuania in those intervening years, and he was well known there, and a lot of people had his ear. In fact, his wife wanted him to just retire. She wanted to like have a happy, relaxing retirement. And he said she cried when he finally decided to run. But there were people in Lithuania that really felt that he was the man for the moment. He was somebody who was had experience in government in the United States, which, you know, Lithuania looked to as a model of good governance and democracy. He had the connections in the United States. And this was a really pivotal time. He ended up getting elected and he served two non-consecutive five-year terms. So his first term ran from 1998 to 2003. And that was just as Lithuania was preparing to join the EU and NATO. They joined both of those organizations in 2004. So here comes this guy who can kind of like speak the language of both the United States and the West, and also relate to Lithuania itself. So I really do think he was the man for the moment at a really transformative time. He seems to be beloved across the political spectrum. You know, everybody kind of regards him as this, just this sort of father of the country. He's going to be turning 100 years. He's going to have his 100th birthday in November. And he's remarkably sharp and wonderful about talking about Chicago. Like the first thing he asked me actually was about Chicago media. He was reminiscing about the Chicago Daily News, which, as you might know, got folded into the Sun-Times when it closed. I gave him a Sun-Times tote bag, so that was kind of fun. We talked about, media in Chicago. And then later in the conversation, as we were wrapping up, and I was like, you know, is there anything else you want to talk about? He wanted to know about, the deep tunnel, and it was kind of funny because it was before we had the horrible spring rains up here in Chicago where, the reservoirs are really filling up. But the deep tunnel as created is functioning as it was created to do. There's also a lot of Lithuanian Americans in Chicago who still look at Lake Michigan and think, you know, Valdis Adamkus is the one who cleaned up the lake. That's why I can go swimming in Chicago. So it's kind of a cool connection that we have with this very big figure in Lithuania.
4: If people want to read the series, we'll have a link to it at our website. You can also find it at suntimes.com/Lithuania. The reporter behind it is Stephanie Zimmerman, along with photographer Ashley Rezin. Stephanie, thanks so much for sharing your reporting with us here on the 21st Show.
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0: That is it for us today. Coming up tomorrow, the second Trump administration has tried to assert more control over the elections, and President Trump is still making false claims about election security as justification, as well as his own past election performance. 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That's coming up tomorrow here on The 21st Show. 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I'm Brian Mackey. Thanks for listening. We'll talk with you again tomorrow.
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2: 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The 21st will be back Wednesday morning at 11. 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
3: Joe Newman's the lead singer of Alt-J, and he typically needs some time to recuperate after making a record. But after the birth of his daughter, it was clear that parenthood had rewired his brain. Inspired, he wrote and recorded his debut solo record, The Canyon. Coming up, Joe Newman of Alt-J, who performs as J. Jerome 87 on the Next World Cafe.
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5: From NPR and WBUR Boston, I'm Scott Tong.
6: I'm Robin Young. It's Here and Now. Coming up, the latest on those fires in Spokane from a grandma who escaped with her grandkids. A suspected arsonist is arrested in connection with one of the fires.
5: Also, Democratic Senator Jean Shaheen argues for a new sanctions bill against Russia.
7: The momentum right now is in Ukraine's favor, and anything we can do to put more pressure on Putin helps to get him to the table.
5: And she discusses U.S. weapons shortages.
6: And the play tells of the uproar over then-20-year-old Jamie Wyeth's portrait of JFK. Nearing 80, Jamie remembers Jackie Lyon.
8: She came in and got very emotional and said it was a look that she only knew. And now it's become this sort of iconic image.
6: And a stage play coming up Here and Now.
5: After this news.
9: Live from NPR News in Washington, I'm Linda Kenyon. A Senate committee has advanced the nomination of Acting Attorney General Todd Blanche to be confirmed to the role. NPR's Claudia Grisales reports the 12-10 vote along party lines comes as two key Republicans lifted their objections.
10: Republican Senators Tom Tillis of North Carolina and John Cornyn of Texas voted to advance Blanche's nomination after the acting attorney general rescinded a $1.8 billion fund dubbed the Anti-Weaponization Fund. Ahead of the vote, Tillis said he was satisfied with Blanche's rescindment that was put in writing.
11: I called the payout pot for punks. It made no sense to me, and I thought it was an insult to the police officers and the people that defended us on January the 6th. It's done.
10: Tillis and Cornyn, both in their final terms, held up the nomination until Blanche addressed their concerns of the fund and other provisions tied to a government settlement deal for President Trump. Blanche's nomination now heads to the full Senate floor. Claudia DeSales, NPR News.
9: In Spokane, Washington, three out-of-control wildfires are threatening thousands of homes. NPR's Kirk Siegler says fighting the fire is complicated in this city, built out into pine forests.
12: Urban wildfires like we've seen lately, like these, like Los Angeles, like in California, you really just can't stop them. Once they're going from house to house, you know, the structures create the fuel for rapid spread alongside all the trees and the brush. Now, one lucky thing I would say quickly is that the elite federal firefighting crews, some of them, including the incident commander, only had to travel from Oregon, where more than 1 million acres has burned so far, and they arrived in just a few hours.
9: The extremely dry conditions and high temperatures combined with a warm winter have made fire conditions especially treacherous. The Saudi oil company Aramco is announcing a major boost in earnings despite escalations in the Middle East and the war with Iran. NPR's Hadil Al-Shalji reports.
13: Saudi Arabia's oil company Aramco said it earned a profit of $33.4 billion in adjusted net income in April through June. That's up from $25.2 billion in the same quarter last year. It's one of Aramco's largest quarterly profits in almost 4 years. Many oil companies have benefited from the war with Iran as it has driven energy prices up. Aramco had to find alternative ways to route its oil shipments as the war affected the Strait of Hormuz. It used pipelines on the Red Sea and exported millions of barrels of oil a day. But now the Red Sea route is at risk as Yemen's Iran-backed Houthis declared a blockade on Saudi ships. Hadil Al-Shalchi, NPR News, Istanbul.
9: Both the Dow Jones and the S&P have hit record highs as stocks rallied after Treasury Secretary Scott Bessent said there could be a deal regarding the Strait of Hormuz by later in the day or tomorrow. The Dow is up more than 1,000 points. 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
2: This is WNIJ News. I'm Jason Kregear. A federal judge in Springfield has rejected President Trump's attempt to gain unfettered access to Illinois' voter rolls. Mal Iqbal has more.
14: It's the 19th ruling against lawsuits filed across the country by the Trump administration over the past year. The Department of Justice has argued that in order to preserve election integrity, the federal government needs voter-sensitive information. But downstate Judge Colleen Lawless wrote in her opinion the DOJ's request does not relate to any suspected voter fraud. In a statement, State Attorney General Kwame Raoul says the lawsuit is part of Trump's efforts to, quote, undermine and sow doubt in U.S. elections. Raoul launched another lawsuit against the Trump administration last month for threatening to withhold federal emergency dollars unless Illinois handed over voter data. I'm Mawa Iqbal.
2: Well, believe it or not, we are ramping up to the first day of school in many districts. So Rockford Public Schools recently provided an update on their staffing levels going into the new school year. WNIJ's Peter Medlin has the details.
15: Positions like special education and bilingual education are consistently the toughest for schools to staff. But the district's Jason Pope says they've been able to reduce shortages.
16: I think we are in significantly better shape this year than we were last year. Last year, we were in better shape than the year before.
15: He says their long-term bets on growing their own teachers are paying off. Through a partnership with Northern Illinois University, they've helped 40 paraprofessionals get special education teaching licenses and jobs in RPS special ed classrooms. Pope says they're trying to build bilingual and math and science pathways next. They're also focusing on bus driver recruitment, which has been a persistent challenge for many districts. This past year, Rockford reported 90 unfilled teaching positions. The district employs over 1,600 teachers. I'm Peter Medlin.
2: Sunny skies expected for this afternoon, warm and humid. We'll have a high around 85 and a low of 65 tonight. This is WNIJ News from DeKalb. I'm Jason Kregear.
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6: I'm Robin Young. It's Here and Now. A large swath of Spokane in Washington State continues to burn. Firefighters have been working in steep, rugged terrain, trying to contain the wildfires. But officials say it could get worse as temperatures in the 90s later this week could produce more dry tinder, more evacuations. Authorities say they've arrested a person they believe is responsible for starting the Old Trails fire, the largest of the three. The fires have already destroyed at least 700 buildings, forced tens of thousands of people to get out. Kathy Pagimola lives in Spokane. She told us yesterday that four of her adult children had to evacuate their homes that are spared now, but just a few down from homes that burn. She has many grandchildren staying with her. We told her we'd check back. So, Kathy, how are you doing?
18: Well, you know, slow and steady, a lot of uncertainty. You know, heartbreak for the folks that have lost their homes. Many of them are close friends. Mm-hmm. But at the same time, you know, feeling displaced. All my adult kids have children of their own. I have 10 grandchildren. So, mm-hmm. Yeah, it's just confusing and scary and It's just devastating.
19: Yeah. Well, so what's your reaction to this arrest of a suspect? And it's not confirmed, but a suspect, someone who might have set a fire, that, of course, these winds that you have, just took off.
18: We were shocked. It's like unbelievable that anyone could do something like this. It's just mind-boggling.
19: Yeah. And the devastation. Can you... I mean, you talked about, you know, the displacement and the feeling of confusion, but you've also, you can see it, you know, and the smoke, yeah, especially. Can you describe how big this is?
18: Well, yeah, I mean, Spokane's a, you know, pretty large city. I mean, not compared, you know, compared to Seattle, that's huge, but Spokane has over 200,000 people, and there's been over 67,000 displaced or, you know, affected. So, I mean, that just kind of puts the number in perspective. Mm-hmm. It, you know, we're seeing dark smoke everywhere still, you know, ash and stuff falling in yards miles and miles away. Yeah. I've never seen anything like it. War zone is the term that keeps coming to mind. Apocalyptic, you know, it's just, yeah.
19: A friend of mine who lives in the area said that it's like there's a new monster, like there's a thing, a living, breathing thing that's moved in to the neighborhood.
18: 100%. I mean, I couldn't agree more.
19: Well, and you told us something yesterday that was devastating. You said, and we, by the way, we shared this thought with your governor, Bob Ferguson, who we spoke with. You told us that your grandkids were saying things to you like, are we going to die?
18: Oh, yeah. I mean, here's the thing. We were up on the hill celebrating a birthday party, and when we all got evacuated, we jumped right in the cars, didn't grab anything, just left. I'm thinking, you know, my naive mind was, oh, we'll just go down the hill, and we'll get on Indian Trail, and we'll drive out. No. We get to the end of the hill, and what should have been like a 10-minute drive out was 4.5 hours. Mm. I mean, it was just gridlock. People were making their own lanes up on the sidewalk, down the middle fire lane. I mean, it was like each man for himself kind of like thing, you know, and you could see, I mean, dark, dark black smoke behind you bellowing like towards you this way. And then the other way's fires. And so my oldest granddaughter, she's 10, and she was crying the whole time. Hold my hand, Grandma, hold my hand. Are we going to die? And, you know, I kept trying to like reassure her that, no, we're going to be fine. But inside I was like, I don't really know if we're going to be fine. I mean, there's nowhere to go.
19: Yeah. And we know, you know, of terrible fires in places like California,
18: yes,
19: where people haven't been able to get out. Right. So there's a whole mental health aspect, I would think, that's looming to be cared for as well. But you've also got schools opening up soon. I mean, what's the thinking?
18: Well, ironically, one of my daughters, she lives directly across from the school, from Indian Trail Elementary. And I just thought about that this morning. It's like, what if they were going to school, or what if all the kids were in school? I don't know what they're going to do, because they say it could be, you know, a week or weeks before people can even get back in their homes. That you can't get out in that area. They've got the National Guard and everything's got it completely blocked off. I mean, when I say it looks like a war zone, it looks like a war zone.
19: Yeah. So
18: don't
19: everything. I imagine people aren't working when they normally work. But you told us also yesterday that you were getting ready to go out and just set up a table or go to a table and start giving things.
18: Yes.
19: What was that like?
18: You know, helping others, I think, always helps yourself, right? And so we came to my office and got some tables and set them all up in front of Spokane Baby Co. It's a gently used store for children's clothes, where people can bring clothes in and then pick them up. And so many people made donations, and there's volunteers that were sorting through the clothes and just having them out on tables on the curbs where people could come, you know, give or take. And then the Garland Theater, which is just another couple blocks away, was a drop-off where all kinds of non

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1: Tribal gangs. They shot and kidnapped civilians as they tried to assert territorial control.
2: Rosario para mí tiene el servicio.
1: We had journalists from Buenos Aires doing live shots from the city center wearing bulletproof vests, says Bruno Rearte, the head of the local tourism promotion agency. It was quite a blow for us. Since then, the city has lowered the crime rate by making prisons more secure, cutting off communication between jailed mafia bosses and their underlings. Argentina's government has also sent hundreds of federal police to Rosario. You can still come across their foot patrols as you walk through the center of town. As the city cracks down on crime, it's also trying to reinvent itself as a tourist destination. And at the center of that effort is Lionel Messi, who lived in Rosario until he was 13. All around the city, there are colorful murals of Argentina's captain and signs next to places that were important to his childhood, like his elementary school or his first soccer club, where you can still see kids practicing in the evenings. Alejandro Di Ponti, a tour guide in Rosario, says that Messi has helped to put the city on the map. In the past, many people who visited Argentina would skip Rosario, but now they might come on day trips from Buenos Aires, or stay for a couple of nights, Di Ponti says. As more people stop in Rosario, there are other attractions the city wants to highlight, like an annual rock festival held in October, or a waterfront where old warehouses have been turned into art galleries. This is a walkable city that is dotted with cozy cafes and pedestrian boulevards lined with late 19th century buildings.
2: Cuando empezó el mundial, empezó a llegar mucha
1: gente. We are small, says Rearte, the tourism promoter, but we can also offer everything a big city has to offer. But rebuilding Rosario's image won't happen overnight. It's taken some time for people to trust in our city again, says Flor Wolf, the owner of a hostel in the city center. She hopes visitors will come to see a different side of Rosario, its character, and the places that shaped Lionel Messi. You're going to feel happy here, she says. Even Messi spends his vacations in this town. For NPR News, I'm Manuel Rueda, in Rosario, Argentina.
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4: And this is All Things Considered on listener-supported WNIJ. Good afternoon, I'm Susan Stevens. Coming up in the next half hour, here's a story many of us can relate to in our area. The construction of AI data centers has emerged as a key campaign issue in midterm races across the nation.
5: It wasn't something that I expected to be part of the campaign last August, but there have been 4 data centers proposed in the district since I declared my candidacy.
4: We'll have more on how candidates of all stripes are tapping into voter opposition to these projects. And that story is coming up right around 3:40 here on WNIJ.
6: The Trump administration has invested more than $27 billion into publicly owned companies. And you know what? Tracking all that money, where it is and what it's doing, is kind of a full-time job. Good thing, then, there is a tool to do just that. I'm Kai Rizdahl, the White House, and its affinity for state capitalism, next time on Marketplace.
4: You can hear that story and the day's business news on Marketplace. 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
7: 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From the world of Jane Austen in The Other Bennet Sister to the rolling Yorkshire

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1: And between us,
2: Indeville Shapira previously researched body scent connections between a mother and infant. She wanted to explore if that connection occurs with babies and their dads.
1: In recent years, fathers are becoming increasingly involved in childcare, but we still know much less about their contribution to early development.
2: So her team devised some tests.
1: Each infant took part in three short face-to-face interactions, one with their own father and two with the unfamiliar men.
2: The unfamiliar men wore either the father's pre-worn shirt or a new, clean, unscented shirt.
1: The order of all these interactions was randomized, and by comparing the different conditions, we could examine how father's body odor influence interbrain synchrony during social interaction.
3: Both the babies and the men wore devices on their heads to measure brain activity. And Indeville Shapira says they looked like shower caps filled with wires and electrodes. She found that brain activity was more in sync when the father was present, but also when the father's body odor was present on a stranger.
1: These findings suggest infants process their father's scent and that paternal body odor can serve as a sensory cue that supports social interactions even when the father is not physically present.
2: Now, dad's BO is one of many sensory cues that babies experience, but the study suggests it's a good place to start for future research into how fathers can affect their infant's development.
3: You're listening to All Things Considered from NPR News.
4: And it's All Things Considered on WNIJ. 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And coming up in the next half hour of All Things Considered, wildfires in Oregon are threatening the livelihoods of ranchers who have cattle in harm's way.
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4: Coming up, one family struggles to save their cows as a fire heads straight toward them. 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
2: 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I'm Mary Louise Kelly.
3: And I'm Elsa Chang. A military veteran and Washington, D.C. resident was detained by the National Guard in her front yard back in May. Now she has filed a lawsuit. That's as thousands of troops have been patrolling D.C. streets for almost

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1: He wants to highlight. Like an annual rock festival held in October, or a waterfront where old warehouses have been turned into art galleries. This is a walkable city that is dotted with cozy cafes and pedestrian boulevards lined with late 19th century buildings.
2: Cuando empezó el mundial, empezó a llegar mucha
1: gente. We are small, says Rearte, the tourism promoter, but we can also offer everything the big city has to offer. But rebuilding Rosario's image won't happen overnight.
3: Y costó mucho volver,
1: it's taken some time for people to trust in our city again, says Flor Wolf, the owner of a hostel in the city center. She hopes visitors will come to see a different side of Rosario, its character, and the places that shaped Lionel Messi.
3: Se van a sentir felices de conocer la ciudad, se van a sentir con una
1: You're going to feel happy here, she says. Even Messi spends his vacations in this town. For NPR News, I'm Manuel Rueda, in Rosario, Argentina.
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5: And it's All Things Considered on WNIJ. Good afternoon, I'm Susan Stevens. When you're working around the house or in the office, WNIJ and NPR make good company. So stay connected by simply asking your smart speaker to play WNIJ. 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
6: The Trump administration has invested more than $27 billion into publicly owned companies. And you know what? Tracking all that money, where it is and what it's doing, is kind of a full-time job. Good thing, then, there is a tool to do just that. I'm Kai Rizdahl, the White House, and its affinity for state capitalism, next time on Marketplace.
5: Stay right where you are for Marketplace. That starts in 11 minutes at 5:30 on WNIJ. Looks like rain in the forecast. We could use some, at least my garden is telling me that. 83 degrees and partly cloudy right now. 50-50 chance of showers and thunderstorms tonight, mostly after 11 o'clock. And could see an inch of rain by the time it's over Wednesday night. Showers and thunderstorms tomorrow with a high of 75. It's All Things Considered on WNIJ. And coming up tonight,
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9: 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I'm Elsa Chang.
10: And I'm Mary Louise Kelly. Far out in the Pacific Ocean, more than a million square miles of ocean around tiny islands and atolls are protected by the U.S. government. The Trump administration is now opening some of those waters to commercial fishing. A few people have seen some of these places, but NPR's Lauren Sommer made a rare visit to one of these federally protected atolls, 1,000 miles south of Hawaii.
11: Packing for a trip to Palmyra Atoll takes some extra work.
12: Okay, so now my clothes, my shoes, everything is bagged and
11: 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It goes in your freezer for 48 hours.
12: No, I can't close the freezer.
11: The reason is to kill off any hitchhikers in

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1: Joe Newman's the lead singer of Alt-J, and he typically needs some time to recuperate after making a record. But after the birth of his daughter, it was clear that parenthood had rewired his brain. Inspired, he wrote and recorded his debut solo record, The Canyon. Coming up, Joe Newman of Alt-J, who performs as J. Jerome 87 on the next World Cafe.
0: And you can hear World Cafe tonight. It's from 8 till 10, followed by Echoes on WNIJ.
2: This is Marketplace. I'm Kai Rizdal. McDonald's had a not-so-great morning. The company reported today second-quarter sales did grow 0.8%, but that was less than analysts had been expecting, also about a third of the growth it saw this time a year ago. Also, and related, McDonald's has replaced the leader of its U.S. operations to help accelerate performance, the company said. Marketplace's Kelly Wells explains what's going on there.
3: Some of this isn't McDonald's fault. The burger chain industry has been struggling for a while now, says Rich Shank with the food service research firm Technomic. And he gives two reasons for that. One, beef's old news. Chicken's all the rage.
4: Chicken chains have been growing very well over the last, several years.
3: Wingstop and Chick-fil-A are stealing away McDonald's customers. The other industry-wide pain point, when inflation spiked in 2022, lower-income customers stopped eating out as much, and they still haven't come back.
4: McDonald's certainly being the biggest player in the market is feeling that because they do cater to that market pretty well.
3: But then there are the factors that McDonald's can control.
5: Some of the marketing initiatives perhaps didn't resonate as well.
3: Restaurant analyst Sarah Senator with Bank of America says a big ingredient to McDonald's success is its collaborations with, say, the Minecraft movie or Pokemon, but its Q2 campaigns fell flat.
5: I think the World Cup was just probably too narrowly appealing.
3: Another issue, McDonald's switched up its value menu and took away some of its digital promotions, and then fewer customers showed up. Jonathan Mays is editor-in-chief of the trade publication Restaurant Business.
6: If you're not getting traffic growth, that means your existing customers are paying less, and that means your stores are less profitable, and that is a long-term problem.
3: And then there's the service, the drive-through automation, the ordering kiosks. Stephen Zagor, who teaches food business at Columbia University, says human interactions are going down, and that matters.
7: There's no substitute for good food, maybe a smile every once in a while, good service, and at a fair price.
3: Next quarter might not look great either, thanks to cyclospore scaring fast food customers away, says Rich Shank with Technomic. But he says long-term, McDonald's will be fine. The brand loyalty is too strong not to be. I'm Kaylee Wells for Marketplace.

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1: Thank you. That supports social interactions, even when the father is not physically present.
2: Now, Dad's BO is one of many sensory cues that babies experience, but the study suggests it's a good place to start for future research into how fathers can affect their infant's development.
3: You're listening to All Things Considered from NPR News.
4: I'm Dr. Anthony Lizerwitz, and this is Climate Connections. Winters in Western Oregon tend to be cool and rainy, but summers are usually very dry. So many farmers in the region irrigate their crops, and much of the water they use comes from rivers that are fed by mountain snowpack. But as the climate warms, that snowpack is shrinking.
5: It is over time going to really impact how people irrigate their crops.
4: That's Gabrielle Rush McNally of the Dry Farming Institute. Her group helps farmers in the region learn how to grow crops including tomatoes, melons, beans, and squash without irrigating during the dry summer season. For example, they can help their soil retain moisture from winter rains by mulching and adding compost to their fields. And spacing plants more widely can help them develop longer roots to access water that's held deeper in the soil. The Dry Farming Institute teaches farmers about these methods and tests crop varieties to identify which can thrive in dry farm conditions.
5: We also encourage a lot of experimentation and then knowledge sharing to see like what works in a particular context.
4: So even if they do not stop watering entirely, farmers can reduce how much they rely on irrigation as the climate warms and water becomes scarcer. Climate Connections is produced by the Yale Center for Environmental Communication. To learn more about climate change, visit climateconnections.org.
6: 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I'm Sam Nosker. Thanks for joining us this evening. It's looking like we can anticipate a low in the mid-60s tonight, heavy thunderstorms tomorrow with a high of around 75. Might be worth your time to bring a raincoat or umbrella to work tomorrow. There's a 60% chance of rain.
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2: 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I'm Mary Louise Kelly.
3: And I'm Elsa Chang. A military veteran and Washington, D.C. resident was detained by the National Guard in her front yard back in May. Now she has filed a lawsuit. That's as thousands of troops have been patrolling D.C. streets for almost a year, as NPR's Kat Lonsdorf reports.
8: Anna King was sitting on a bench one afternoon outside her home, scrolling her phone, when three National Guard members entered her front gate.
9: Get away from me right now.
8: A Ring security camera captured the incident. In the video, King, a decorated retired U.S. Army captain who served in Iraq, can be heard yelling at the three male guard members as they approached her.
9: You have absolutely no authority to detain me.
8: As she tries to make her way to her front steps to go inside, the three Idaho National Guard members grab King and wrestle her face down to the ground.
9: Get off me!
8: You can hear her struggling and yelling as two of the troops pull her hands behind her back and lock them in zip ties. The three guardsmen who detained King are among nearly 5,000 National Guard members deployed to D.C. from more than a dozen states as part of President Trump's controversial anti-crime task force launched last August. Guard members do not have arresting powers, but they can detain individuals until an officer arrives. Now, the ACLU of D.C. and a private law firm have filed a federal claim against the Idaho National Guard on King's behalf, seeking $3 million in damages. The Joint Task Force in D.C. says King was approached by the troops because she was suspected of assaulting a guard member 2 days